0: WZCR Hudson, an iHeartRadio station. Guaranteed human. Oldies 93.5. It's another hour of 80s music from the guy who has more albums and cassettes than a thrift store.
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1: You want the 80s? You've got the 80s. It is Mother's Day weekend, so we're going back and highlighting songs that were big over Mother's Day weekends back in the 80s. We head back to Mother's Day 1985 for this one from the Talking Heads, a lost 80s classic, And She Was on the 80s Show. 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

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Celebrating moms this weekend, it's our Mother's Day edition of The 80s Show, highlighting songs from Mother's Day weekends back in the 80s. From Mother's Day 1983, here's the title cut from Bryan Adams' Cuts Like a Knife on The 80s Show.

Columbia and Green's greatest hits of the 60s, 70s, and 80s, oldies 93.5. Keeping the 80s alive, this is the 80s show. I'm Jeff Stevens. We're highlighting songs that were big over Mother's Day weekends back in the 80s. Hard to believe this song is celebrating its 40th anniversary. From Mother's Day weekend 1986, here's Robert Palmer's number one song, Addicted to Love, on the 80s show.

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1: 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I'm Jeff Stevens. We are highlighting songs that were big over Mother's Day weekends back in the 80s. So we head back to Mother's Day weekend 1985 for this one. Here's Survivor's High on You on The 80s Show.

Oldies 93.5, Columbia and Green's greatest hits of the 60s, 70s, and 80s. That was big over Mother's Day weekend 1983. This was big over Mother's Day weekend 1984. Here are the Go-Go's with Head Over Heels on the 80s Show.

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0: Columbia and Green's greatest hits of the 60s, 70s, and 80s. From Mother's Day 1987, that is U2. Boy, 87 was a big year for them with the Joshua Tree and their number one song, With or Without You. We'll head back to Mother's Day 1985 on the way next from a movie soundtrack as the 80s show continues.
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the home of David and Meredith in the Morning, Oldies 93.5. Thanks for checking out the 80s show every week. I'm Jeff Stevens. We're heading back to Mother's Day weekend 1989 for this dance hit from New Kids on the Block. Here's You Got the Right Stuff on the 80s show.

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1: I'm Jeff Stevens. Welcome to the Mother's Day edition of the 80s show, where we are highlighting songs that were big over Mother's Day weekends back in the 80s. Like this one, as we head back to Mother's Day 1987, a lost 80s classic from The Cure. It's Just Like Heaven on the 80s show.

Grab your Walkman, tease that hair, and let's party like it's 1985. 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

it turns out, Jeff actually did raid Barry Manilow's wardrobe. It's the 80s Show with Jeff Stevens. 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

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Nonstop 80s. You are listening to the 80s show this Mother's Day weekend. And we go back to Mother's Day weekend 1981 for this one from the Greg Kinn Band. It's the breakup song on the 80s show.

0: 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I'm thrilled.
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Time Jeff Tyson. Hope you're having a great Mother's Day weekend. Oh, yeah. By the way, happy Mother's Day, moms. We sure do appreciate you making us part of the night tonight. Here's Steely Dan.

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I'm Jeff Tyson from Kinderhook to Cairo and Copaic to Germantown. 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
1: I'm Jeff Tyson. Here comes the sun. Not just yet. There's the Beatles. Hey, you want to hear a song tonight? Let me know. 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

Columbia Green's greatest hits of the 60s, 70s, and 80s. Oldies 93.5. I'm Jeff Tyson. Always going to be a song here you know and can sing along to. We just don't play unfamiliar music. It's For What It's Worth. Here's Buffalo Springfield.

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1: I'm Jeff Tyson. 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

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I'm Jeff Tyson from Kinderhook to Cairo and Copic to Germantown. 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

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Oldies 93.5. 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
1: I'm Jeff Tyson. Have you noticed that every time you turn us on, yeah, these are going to be the songs you know and can sing along to. Songs to keep you feeling good. Like this one from Men at Work.

home of David and Meredith in the morning. Oldies 93.5. I'm Jeff Tyson. Happy Mother's Day to you, Abby. Appreciate you checking in. You got it. Billy Joel for you. And move

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Hey, it's Jeff Tyson. David and Meredith have your Hurry Up Headlines. Some good stories tomorrow morning at 7:10. 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

Just so you know, this next song is no longer covered under warranty, so it could fall apart at any song now. 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

Oldies 93.5, Columbian Green's greatest hits of the 60s and 70s. I'm Jeff Tyson. Always going to be a song here you know and can sing along to. We just don't play unfamiliar music. And boy, the variety is looking good, too. America's coming up for us. Don Henley on the way, too. Here are the Foundations.

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Hey, it's Jeff Tyson. 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
1: I'm Jeff Tyson. Lindsay, thanks for checking in this morning. I appreciate you making us part of this weekend. The late Jerry Rafferty, when he was with Steelers Wheel. He's stuck in the middle with you.

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1: I'm Jeff Tyson. Yeah, we got a lot of money to give away, and it's so much fun when people win. Like Amy, she was so excited. Oh, my gosh. I mean, it's a blast giving it away, but obviously a lot more fun when you win it. You

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I'm Jeff Tyson. Thanks, Coxsackie and Chatham, for listening to Columbian Green's greatest hits of the 60s and 70s on Oldies 93.5. This is for you, Dad.

Oldies 93.5. I'm Jeff Tyson. That's going to do it for me. Have a marvelous rest of your Mother's Day, and we'll do it again soon. I'll leave you with Smokey Robinson.

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0: to wear sunscreen unless you're intentionally going out to the beach or the pool or the lake or the golf course. But you need to practice sun safety every day. So whether you're outdoors, exercising, enjoying recreation at the beach, at the pool, or sitting in an office right next to a bright window all day, or driving across the country in your car, you need to wear sunscreen and I personally like to use UV protective clothing. There's a lot of different brands and manufacturers. I have several of these like long sleeve polos. They have fabrics and these UV protective clothing that are specifically woven to help prevent UV radiation exposure.
1: It does feel like we talk about daily sunscreen much more often than we ever have. Do you think you're actually making progress and at the very least making people aware of the dangers of sun exposure and skin cancers along the line?
0: We are making progress. So in our survey, I'll just refer to some of that data. We found 80% of respondents, again, 2,000 adults, more than 80% are aware of the damage the sun can do, that UV can do. But only about a third, 30%, are actively wearing sunscreen and practicing sun safety every day. So I think what's critical for your audience is, we recommend at the Melanoma Research Alliance, wear sunscreen every day. It's not something you can just do one and done. You have to reapply it throughout the day. But we recommend using a broad spectrum sunscreen. Broad spectrum means it prevents damage from UVA and UVB rays. And then we recommend a minimum of SPF 30 or higher. SPF stands for sun protective factor, but SPF 30 or higher, I'm a very fair skinned individual myself. So I personally use SPF 50 on my face, head and neck, ears, everything that's exposed to the sun daily. And then if I'm going out without a shirt or whatever to the beach or to take a jog or a walk, then I'll apply it, of course, all over my body. If you're using the spray on kind, you can't just spray it. You need to rub it in. But again, we recommend broad spectrum sunscreen as well as SPF 30 or higher. Again, I personally use SPF 50.
1: A couple more minutes here with Dr. Mark Hurlburt from the Melanoma Research Alliance. Are there any types of sunscreens that we should avoid?
0: No, all the sunscreens that are on the shelf at your local grocery store or pharmacy are in the U.S. are safe and effective. They're regulated by the U.S. Food and Drug Administration. They treat sunscreens at the FDA just like an over-the-counter drug. So anything that you can find, we recommend find one that you like and use that, whether it's the mineral sunscreens, the zinc oxide, or those have zinc oxide, titanium dioxide. The mineral ones, you can think of the old white stuff we see on lifeguards' noses, right?
1: Yeah.
0: But there's many formulations today that don't leave that white cast on the zinc oxide, mineral sunscreens. That really rub in really well, but find one that you like and that you'll use every day. We say make it a part of your daily routine. Use it, apply it in the morning, and then reapply it every 2 or 3 hours throughout the day. I think we should touch on what people should look for if they're concerned.
1: Yeah. I wanted to ask you about early detection. Obviously, is the key to survival, I would imagine. But how is melanoma usually detected on someone?
0: Yeah, so again, melanoma does usually start as a brown spot or a mole. And what's critical is we say two things. One, know your body, right? So know your own skin, know what freckles and moles and spots you have. And then what's critical is if things are evolving or changing over time, whether a current mole changes or whether you get a new spot that shows up, a new mole, a new spot that doesn't go away on its own, then bring that to the attention of your doctor. You could start at the urgent care clinic or your primary care doctor, and they can help decide if you need to be referred to a dermatologist, a specialist, and whether, a biopsy or any further follow-up. But know your body, know what moles and spots you have, and then be particularly concerned if anything's changing and bring that to your doctor's attention.
1: Should people be getting yearly dermatological checkups, or is that something that only people like me of a certain age should be doing the older we get?
0: So we recommend that one, know your own body and check for your own body every month, right? Oh. So look for spots, look for things are changing. I try to do mine on the first of every month just so I don't forget. And then absolutely get skin checks when you get your annual physicals with your primary care doctor. And then for those that have had skin cancer or are at high risk, they have a lot of family history, they have a lot of sun exposure history, like perhaps you and I do, then absolutely get an annual skin check by a dermatologist. They have some specialized tools. They can help assess which ones are concerning, which spots are concerning, which ones can just be followed and don't need to be don't need to be biopsied or removed.
1: Is there a familial component to skin cancers? Is it also genetic, not just determined by sun exposure?
0: Melanoma can be genetic, but that's a very small percentage of cases, only a few percentage of cases. Mm-hmm. 95% plus is just caused by UV damage. Again, sunburns over time in your life, and not even sunburns, just intense UV exposure over time and not practicing sun safety. Again, things we didn't know better in the 70s and 80s.
1: Sure. What is the ABCDE rule?
0: Yeah, so that's, again, know your body, know what spots you have on your body.
1: Oh, okay.
0: But A stands for asymmetrical. So is the mole or the spot on your body perfectly round? In that case, it's probably okay. If it's asymmetrical, get it looked at. B is for border. If the border is sort of jagged or, not smooth, again, get that looked at. C is for color. So if it's a larger spot, is it all one color uniform, or is it like darker on one side, lighter on another part of it? Or does it change color? Then again, have your doctor look at it. D is for diameter. If it's a really large mole, greater than the size of a pencil eraser, mm-hmm. you need to have it looked at. And then E is evolving. Again, is it changing over time? Is it evolving over time? Because what's critical is if things are changing, then that could be a sign of melanoma, could be a sign of skin cancer.
1: A few more minutes with Dr. Mark Hurlburt from the Melanoma Research Alliance. Is melanoma more prominent in certain age demographics, certain cultures?
0: Yeah, so everyone can get melanoma, any age, any race or ethnicity. Anyone can get melanoma. We like to dispel that myth. Sometimes some of my friends that are heavily melanated, darker skin, think they can't get melanoma, but they can. Anyone can get melanoma. It does tend to skew towards older men and women, so mm-hmm. in our 50s and 60s from, like I said, sun exposure when we were younger and throughout our lifetime. But anyone can get melanoma. It's actually the most common cancer in young adult women between the ages of 25 and 30. Of course, when they get closer to their 40s, then breast cancer becomes the number one cancer in women. But melanoma is quite frequently found in young women. And so, again, any age can get it, any race, any ethnicity. For people with darker skin of color, so black, Latino, Asian populations, anyone with darker skin, but everyone should be aware there's a rare type of melanoma, what we call acral melanoma. Mm-hmm. And this is the one you probably heard Bob Marley had melanoma. His was this kind, acral. It occurs on the bottom of your foot or the palm of your hand or under your fingernail bed. So when I encourage people to know your body, know your spots, I mean your whole body. There are probably parts of your back that you can't see, so have a friend or family member look at your back. Mm-hmm. But I also mean look at your hands and feet, and make sure the dermatologist looks at your hands and feet.
1: More prevalent in certain regions, like, the Sun Belt, places like that, where sun exposure is clearly higher than it might be somewhere up north?
0: It is more prevalent in Sun Belt regions. It is more prevalent in really fair-skinned individuals with red hair or blonde hair and light eyes. Mm-hmm. It's just a risk factor because really fair-skinned people like myself, we're very fair, burn easily, don't have any sort of melanin naturally, or a very limited amount. But anyone can get it, but absolutely, especially people in the Sun Belt should be extra cautious, but everyone should know your body, know your spots, and practice sun safety every day.
1: We did talk about the importance, obviously, of early detection. What are treatments for melanoma like?
0: If it's caught early, it can just be removed surgically, and your doctor will just follow you to see if there's any issues that come back or reoccur. If it has spread deeper into your system, we've actually made great progress in the field of, if you have metastatic melanoma, there's been actually 19 new drugs approved by the U.S. FDA since 2011, more than one a year. And these drugs, I won't go into all of them, there's too many to cover in this interview, but the key is that there's a whole new class of drugs called immunotherapy. So normally if you think of cancer, right, you think of surgery, chemo, radiation.
1: Sure.
0: Well, the fourth pillar is these immune therapies, and there's a whole bunch of them out there approved by the FDA for melanoma, and these immune therapies are a game changer. They've actually turned metastatic melanoma from being very concerning and life-threatening to more than half of people can now survive a metastatic melanoma diagnosis. But we have a long way to go. We need to cure the other half. So these immune therapies have been a game changer, but more work to do.
1: Where can our listeners go for more information on melanoma and skin cancer prevention?
0: Absolutely. 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
1: 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Truly appreciate it for the time and the information. Very important conversation, sir.
0: Thank you so much.
1: As always, I'd love a follow on Instagram, and I follow back. At IODManny is my handle, at IODManny. And that'll do it for another edition of iHeartRadio's Communities. I'm Manny Munoz. Until next time.
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1: Hey,
12: and welcome to the podcast. I'm Josh, and there's Chuck, and Jerry's here too. We're on fire with yet another fire episode of Stuff You Should Know About Fire.
13: Yeah, so Jerry asked me when you left the room, she was surprised we hadn't done one on fire, and I said, well, we did years ago on just sort of more the nuts and bolts and the science of the actual thing that is fire.
12: Right.
13: But I commissioned this one from Dave, I believe, that's a little more along the lines of like, what did it mean for people and like kind of when, you know, I wondered, like, did we learn how to make fire? Was there like a day that that happened? And do we know that day and that person? And the answer is no. Unfortunately, we don't know.
12: We not only don't know that, our technology will almost certainly never be so advanced that we will ever find out.
13: No.
12: And one of the reasons why is because there probably was multiple people at different times around the world who learned how to manipulate fire. And also there wasn't just like a one day where fire didn't exist. And then all of a sudden somebody like strikes a flint in some church or something like that. And now there's fire. It happened in stages, humans' interactions with fire. And luckily for us, even though there isn't one day that this happened, and we can't say like, it was Todd. Todd was the one who invented fire. It is a very fascinating subject. It's definitely up my alley.
13: Yeah. And it may have also not been linear. We may have had control of fire for a while, then not for a while.
12: Yeah.
13: So basically what everyone agrees on scientifically is that the discovery of fire was not an incident, but it was a process.
12: Right. And the traditional story goes that Prometheus went on a quest for fire, ended up hooking up essentially with a human woman and found that humans were way better than his own species.
13: That's right.
12: And we got fire from that.
13: That's right.
12: So we talked a little bit about fire and how much we need it. I remember saying that I saw somewhere that we're obligate fire users, that we essentially needed it to survive.
13: Yeah.
12: And that raised the question, like, do we still need it? And the answer is yes, we use it still today. But the role that it played in human development is just staggering. Like, just the idea of cooking alone is, like, just that revolutionary change. And all of the stuff that that unlocked for us, nutrient-wise, taste-wise, let's not forget about taste. But then also, like, we made metals with it. We made pottery with it. We kept animals at bay with it. Even mosquitoes, they don't like fires. We learned to do all these different things to interact and manipulate our world using fire. So the idea of not having fire, it's just terrifying.
13: Yeah, for sure. And, you know, I know we talked about this a little bit. There are theories that human language was born around the campfire because now people were awake and needed something to do when they sat around the fire, like talk about what they did that day. Obviously, fires would eventually power the fires that made steam possible and steam engines possible and birth the Industrial Revolution. So fire, very important. It's a technology which basically blew early humans' minds. Obviously, they didn't learn how to make fire at first, and we're going to go through these stages. Like the first fire came from, you know, a lightning strike. But even that, you know, probably blew the minds of whatever was walking around back then and saw the ground on fire all of a sudden.
12: Well, yeah, what I found fascinating, though, is the idea that fire is actually fairly new to Earth. You know, like Earth was a watery planet for billions of years. And it wasn't until the atmosphere kind of congealed into its oxygenous state like it is now. And that vegetation grew. And then you started to have lightning strikes, too. You put all those three things together. Now you've got fire, and it didn't exist before on Earth. That was not something I've ever really thought of before. I thought that was pretty cool.
13: Yeah, I think they said the Earth has been kind of fire ideal for about 470 million years, which is certainly a long time, but not on the order of, you know, billions and billions of years. Mm-hmm. If you go forward in time a bit to about 6 million years ago, that's when the first homonyms appeared in Africa. So now all of a sudden you have the conditions for fire and you have, you know, I want to say people. Is that even correct?
12: Homonyms are people, yeah.
13: Okay, I just don't even know what people means.
12: You know? Hominins are people too, Chuck.
13: That's what I think. All of a sudden you had people that could eventually harness fire and then learn to make fire, or at the very least, realize the benefits and take great interest in fire.
12: Yeah, they think actually it's probable. So the best way to kind of look back in this kind of prehistory where there's not only no written record or even an oral tradition, like there's no archaeological evidence at this point yet still even, right? So it's all just complete conjecture. But a pretty good way to kind of approach the whole thing is to say, okay, how do animals interact with fire?
13: Right.
12: Because those first hominins were pretty close to the great ape ancestors we evolved from still. So you can make a pretty good case that they would have interacted with fire like other animals do. Animals basically run away from it. They ignore it, depending on whether it's a threat or not. And then some of them actually use it to their advantage. Like raptors have been seen picking up burning sticks and dropping them elsewhere to flush out prey and quarry, essentially, which is a jerk move, but it works.
13: Yeah, for sure. And if there was ever any kind of, you know, wildfire that started because of a lightning strike, right behind that, you would see predators like wolves or even some birds either preying on the animals as they flee or just having a better hunting ground because things were now kind of burned down. You could see everything.
12: Right. So you can make a pretty good case that early humans would have essentially been doing the same thing, that we would have eventually figured out that fire offers things that non-fiery things don't. Like, for example, we probably started foraging was the first step, where after a wildfire, we might have been looking for things to eat and been like, this tastes way better than when I catch it and pull its head off and then start eating. Whatever's happening here, this fire is doing something great to this.
13: Yeah, I mean, the idea of accidental cooked meat must have just been mind-blowing.
12: Yeah.
13: You know?
12: I mean, a rare steak is a thing of beauty in and of itself. But yeah, I don't want to say well done, but yes, cooked meat is good too. A cooked turkey leg is way better than a raw turkey leg.
13: Yeah. I've never tested that theory, but I bet you're right.
12: It's one of those things that you don't even have to try yourself. You just innately know it. And it's from this era.
13: Yeah, that's right. Gathering after foraging was the next step of sort of the discovery of fire. And that's when humans were like, hey, I have this fire. It may have happened by lightning strike, but I now have it in a little bindle in my hand, and I can, or maybe in a log hollow, and I can carry this thing from one place to another now. Or maybe it's just a tree branch if you're a little bit more of a simpleton like Tuk Tuk was.
12: Sure.
13: And now you can transport your fire from one area to the other, and you can use that fire to flush prey out or to protect yourself from the saber-toothed tiger or whatever.
12: Yeah, that's a big one that I hadn't really thought of before, but you keep animals at bay because animals are used to wildfires and not going near them. So if you're a human or a hominin and you're huddling around a fire, the saber-toothed tiger probably isn't going to come attack you right then.
13: You never saw Jungle Book?
12: Oh, very, very long ago. And all I remember is Baloo doing his thing.
13: Yeah, the bear necessities.
12: Yeah, so great.
13: Still probably my favorite, even among the moderns, my favorite Disney cartoon.
12: My favorite's long been Robin Hood. That was always my favorite as a kid.
13: Yeah, I liked that Robin Hood a lot, but you just can't beat, there's so many bangers in the Jungle Book.
12: Okay, all right. Yeah. All right, I'll go with that one then. I'll just stop. I'll throw out my own personal favorite in favor of yours.
13: Why would you do that?
12: I just want to get along.
13: Okay. All right. So they're carrying fire around at this point. They may have discovered like a way to actually keep it going better. Like I know on the survival shows, like alone animal dung is a great, very sort of slow burning way to transport fuel, like a burning cow pie, maybe.
12: Yeah, for sure. So that's the gathering thing. So we go from foraging, like we have no control over, we just identified that it's something special, to being able to move it around and keep it going. That's the key, thanks to the animal dung discovery, the cow pie. And then we finally reached the point, and this is where all of the archaeologists and anthropologists and all the ologists want to kind of pinpoint. When did humans start making fire ourselves? And we do have evidence of humans using fire very far back, more than a million years ago. But for hundreds of thousands and hundreds of thousands of years between that point and where we are unambiguously making fire ourselves, there's a lot of room for interpretation.
13: Yeah.
12: Yes, we were cooking or something, or we were using a fire. It's clear that there were humans around this fire, but it's not clear that humans actually made the fire. We may have gathered it. When did we start making fire? That's the big question in archaeology and anthropology.
13: That's right. Boy, it sounds like a, I know it's early, but it sounds like a perfect place for a little cliffhanger break.
12: It's what I do.
13: All right. We'll be right back, everybody.

0: Can't get enough about the recent Louvre jewelry heist? 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
1: He has a flat, rectangular object tucked under his arm. Some beloved piece of art now victim to the night. He darts out of the shattered front doors, hops on the moped, and off he goes.
0: At Ridiculous Crime, stealing gems in broad daylight is right up our alley. If it's nonviolent, audacious, and kind of silly, we'll tell you all about it.
2: They have all these duffel bags out on the floor, and they're just throwing in gold bars, rough and polished diamonds. Oh. They broke into 126 of 160 boxes.
3: Oh, damn.
2: Yeah.
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0: Word up, Jerry.
1: All right, we're back. We don't have a definitive answer, unfortunately. But again, we have a lot of good ideas. As far as those three stages go, they do get a little bit easier to pinpoint a rough timeline, but that foraging stage that we mentioned at first is, that's definitely the hardest to kind of lock down in time. There is no archaeological record basically during that phase.
2: Sure.
1: But they do think, and again, this is people just giving their best guess. They do think that, Australopithecines, the early humans may have been foraging around fires. And this is like 4 million ish years ago.
2: Yeah. Yeah, for sure. I didn't see why they thought that, but, like what the Australopithecus was doing that made them think that, but I don't know. Maybe it had to do with their other behavior that made it seem like they would have done that. So the gathering phase, like I said, that dates back to about a million years ago, where it's very clear that humans have like had a fire somewhere. That it's not possible that like a lightning strike set off a fire in the areas where we found evidence of human habitation and fire together, say 100 feet from the mouth of a cave.
1: Right.
2: Very difficult for a wildfire to start there. So that's unambiguous is what they call it. Like evidence that humans were interacting or using fire, putting fire to some controlled use at that point. But it's far from clear whether they actually started that and almost certainly did not a million years ago.
1: Yeah, and it's that can also be a little tricky because sometimes they confuse stuff. Stuff that might look like charcoal or ash is some naturally occurring sediment from a cave.
2: Yeah.
1: So, you know, they tried to kind of parse through that stuff over the years. But they have found, you know, sites like there's one, and we're going to go through a few of these in a minute, but one called the Wonderwork Cave in South Africa that they basically have agreed is probably the oldest site of controlled on purpose fire use because they have found burnt bones there. And this is 100 feet into a cave.
2: Right. That's, again, unambiguous use of human fire. There's also some contenders for when we started control, like making fire ourselves, starting fires. And one's about 780,000 years ago. 400,000 years seems to be the generally accepted latest date that humans became capable in a widespread fashion of making fire ourselves. So somewhere between a million and 400,000 years ago, humans became capable of making fire, starting fires. And I say we talk about some of these different locations that are contenders for all this stuff.
1: Well, yeah, there's the one in South Africa that I just mentioned. They have found and been able to date ash from that cave to about a million years ago. But again, we're not positive that that was, you know, ignited by humans or not. And they don't know exactly how the fires were used in that case. But it gets a little better as we move along. The Kesem Cave in Israel was discovered about 26 years ago. And that is near Tel Aviv. And this is where they have found the first fireplace, basically, the first hearth that dates to about 300,000 years. So that's pretty unambiguous.
2: Yeah. And one of the reasons why they're like, yes, this is a pit, because up to that point, when they find like use of fire, it's just like kind of spread out. It's maybe one fire was held there. This is like layer after layer after layer of fires in the same place. So that's clearly a hearth.
1: Yeah.
2: There's another one in Israel called Gesher Benat Yaakov. It's in northern Israel. And this is the one where they think that people were potentially starting fires as far back as 780,000 years ago. And this would have been Homo erectus, who was the longest lived hominin. They lived for almost 2 million years. And they were clever ones, too. They were the first ones to basically take a leap forward in stone tool technology. They also invented Jordache jeans. And they know that the Homo erectus were the ones who were making, or at least using this fire 780,000 years ago, because they found their characteristic stone tools like hand axes. And they were cooking fish, essentially, here on the banks of the Jordan River. Carp that were up to like 6.5 feet from what I read. And Chuck, I was reading about how they figured out that they were definitely cooking fish and that they weren't just like fish remains that they'd eaten raw and tossed into a fire. And they tested the fish teeth that have been cooked to see what temperature they've been exposed to. If it were a high temperature, they probably would have been remains just chucked into the middle of a fire. If it were exposed to a lower temperature, then this probably would have been a controlled roast. And they found the evidence for roasting. So they were cooking fish about 800,000 years ago there.
1: Yeah, the next one is the Rising Star Cave in South Africa, a very promising cave. And this one is a little controversial in that they do think that some sort of tiny brain species of early human, they were called the Homo naledi. They think that they built fires in this cave, and this was about 335,000 years ago. Mm-hmm. But other people came along and said, no, I'm not sure if that's when it happened. It might have been other people that came to that cave later. And the similar kind of goes for another cave in China, the Zhukodian cave. That one was excavated in the 1920s, and people thought for a long, long time that, like, hey, here's the oldest hearth, the oldest sort of purposeful fireplace, and it goes back a half a million years. But it's kind of gone back and forth since. In the 1990s, that is, they saw evidence of this ash there, and they said, you know, I don't think this is ash, actually. It was what Chuck will talk about later as other organic materials that look like ash. Mm-hmm. But then later on in the 2010s, other people came back and had other evidence. They said, no, I think they were purpose-built fires here, which, you know, just goes to show kind of how hard it is to really pinpoint this stuff.
2: Right. Yeah, going back and forth between the 1920s and the 2010s like that, that's like archaeological whiplash.
1: Yeah.
2: So we really need to just kind of also point out here, we're talking about hominins using fire, not Homo sapiens. Homo sapiens obviously knew how to use fire and how to make fire, but we almost certainly were not the ones that came up with fire ourselves. We might have learned it actually from some of the other species of humans that were running around at the same time as we were, like Neanderthals. And like I said, there's evidence of like other species like Homo erectus using fire to one degree or another, as far as like maybe a million years ago. But there's a lot of questions about, did every single species of human know how to make fire? And Neanderthals in particular have been kind of picked on as not necessarily knowing what they were doing with starting fires.
1: Yeah, this one has some pretty good arguments going, I think, in both directions. They found evidences of activity in France and like sites in France that they excavated.
2: Yeah.
1: And they, you know, what they found was there were more traces of fire from periods without glaciers than periods that did have glaciers. And it doesn't really track in some ways, because you would think that they would, if they could make fire on their own, mm-hmm. then they would have done that when it was colder. And also, it makes sense in a way, because in the period where there aren't glaciers, there are going to be more lightning strikes and thunderstorms, and the vegetation's going to be dried out. So they may be, you know, using the fire even in the warmer periods because it's just there.
2: Right, exactly. They also found lots, or they have found in some Neanderthal sites, lots of ash buildup, and not necessarily because this is a very ancient hearth, but because they had to keep the fire going. So it was constantly going because they didn't know how to get it started again if it went out. So yeah, those are pretty good arguments for Neanderthals not being able to make fire. But there are other people who point to other evidence that says like, no, actually Neanderthals knew what they were doing. One of them is that Neanderthals made birch bark pitch, which they used as basically an adhesive like thousands of years before Homo sapiens were doing that. And that they're also frequently found with manganese dioxide chunks, this black mineral. And it was usually interpreted as they were using this to like decorate their bodies or maybe even for cave art. Somebody has pointed out that, no, actually, manganese dioxide is a major component in fireworks, and you could use it as a pretty good fire starter. So the jury's out, but for my money, they probably did know how to start fires, because Homo sapiens have a very, very long tradition of underestimating Neanderthals and being proven yeah. wrong in the end as the science advances.
1: Yeah, for sure. And while we don't know, you know, when all this started, we definitely know the how, and it's kind of how modern humans start primitive fires, like without any sort of sort of man-made tools. Percussion methods is, you know, when you're striking that flint off of, you know, each other, like off of a rock, it's going to spark. And, you know, maybe they saw that and thought, hey, that looks a little bit like lightning, and gave it a shot. You've got the old fire drill method or any kind of friction method of rubbing something together really, really fast. And that'll get a fire going if you're good.
2: Yeah, I've heard of both of those, obviously, but fire pistons I had not heard of. Essentially, you take a tube and a piston and put together, they essentially form an airtight, well, coupling, I guess. You put a little bit of tinder, really, really dry, almost powdery or fibrous, like easily combustible material, right? And you put the piston in the tube and you press it really quickly, and that compression of air heats the air just enough that it can actually ignite that tinder. And then you use the tinder to catch more tinder on fire, and now you've got a fire started. Like, when you look back at some of this stuff, I was watching a video of using bow drills to create fire. I was watching a really neat video. There's a YouTube channel called Make It Primitive, and they were making birch pitch with no pots. And when you look at this stuff, they're recreating that very, very ancient people figured out how to do. It's like, how did anyone ever accidentally stumble upon this? Like, I understand we're looking at like the developed endpoint version of this, you know, primitive technology, but I can't even imagine how somebody figured out how to make birch pitch in the first place. What happened in some random fire somewhere that gave somebody the idea to turn that into making pitch?
1: Yeah, I mean, I think it's kind of cool. I don't know, maybe someone rubbed their hands together and it got hot and they were like, huh, friction causes heat. And, you know, maybe 1,000 years later, that idea became maybe a lot of friction could cause so much heat that something might actually catch on fire. And then they start looking around on like a good way to do that. Like, that's how it had to have happened. I just think it's amazing.
2: Yeah. There was probably a transition period, though, where some poor schmoes' hands were bleeding. They rubbed them raw so much trying to start a fire with them before they moved on to wood.
1: Yeah. I mean, what I think is amazing is that there's really nothing new on the scene, you know?
2: Well, they say there's nothing new under the sun, Chuck.
1: I guess so.
2: Do you want to take our second break and come back and talk, I don't know, about the history of fire?
1: Yeah, let's do it.
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2: We're hearing the 40 biggest hits of the week according to the official nationwide survey of Billboard magazine. 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I'm Casey Kasem, and the countdown continues.
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2: After 2 weeks at number 5, the English language version of the German rap hit, Der Kommissar, falls to number 10. It's by After the Fire.

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1: Still looking for something to do for mama? 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

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Hey, hey, it's Christina. 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
1: Hi, it's Christina. All right, so let's do some Mother's Day shout outs for all the mamas who hopefully didn't have to lift a finger today. You get exactly what you wanted. A little necklace made out of macaroni shells.

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Hey, it's Christina. We've got some great new true crime podcast. Disgraceland reveals the dramatic true crime chaos behind legendary musicians. 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

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Hey there, it's Christina. And, you know, you can keep up with all the awesome news and events here in Columbia and Greene counties. 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
1: Getting some cute talkback messages for Mother's Day today from the kids. Oh, this is so cute.
2: 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Thank you for everything. You're the best mom ever.
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Oldies, 93.5, Columbia and Green's greatest hits of the 60s and 70s. The boys are back in town. At least they better be to visit mom today. Happy Mother's Day. I'm Jeff Davis. Just after 3 o'clock, Elton John, Bob Seger coming up as we roll through this long set. It's the greatest hits back to back. Can't go for that. Hall & Oates.

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I'm Jeff Davis. 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

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I'm Jeff Davis. 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

Oldies 93.5, playing Columbia and Green's greatest hits of the 60s, 70s, and 80s. I'm Jeff Davis. 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
1: I'm Jeff Davis, back into another long set of the greatest hits for you all weekend long. Firefall, all this one's for Mom on Mother's Day. 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

Oldies 93.5, playing Columbia and Green's greatest hits of the 60s, 70s, and 80s. Happy Mother's Day just after 4 o'clock with Robert Palmer and Spandau Ballet coming up. I'm Jeff Davis. Now we're sitting on the dock at the bay. Otis Redding. Sitting.

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I'm Jeff Davis. What's the top song ever in Hudson Valley? 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

Columbia and Green's greatest hits of the 60s, 70s, and 80s. Oldies, 93.5. Eddie Money's coming right up. We are rolling through this long set of the greatest hits back to back. I'm Jeff Davis, Paul McCartney, and Ringo Starr. Their new duet, Home to Us, it's out now. Let It Be. It's the greatest hits.

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Oldies 93.5, Free, and Fleetwood Mac coming up. Rolling through this long set of the greatest hits back to back. I'm Jeff Davis. Happy Mother's Day just after 5 o'clock. Rod Stewart and Young Turks.

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I'm Jeff Davis. 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

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I'm Jeff Davis. 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

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I'm Jeff Davis. 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

Cities 93.5, playing Columbia and Green's greatest hits of the 60s, 70s, and 80s. Haven't seen a gosh darn thing. I'm Jeff Davis. Journey is coming up. We are rolling. It's a long set back-to-back with the Monkees.

Columbia and Green's greatest hits of the 60s, 70s, and 80s. Oldies 93.5. I'm Jeff Davis. Enjoy the rest of your Mother's Day evening. It's the Beatles.

She's the CEO, CFO, and COO of the house. But the most important title is MOM. Happy Mother's Day. Columbia and Green 60s, 70s, and 80s. Oldies 93.5.

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Hey, happy Mother's Day to all the moms out there. It's Hitman Hayes checking in for the first time. We got mom shout-outs. You know a mom who's making a difference in your life or someone that you want to

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It was given to him by George Harrison, if you did not know. It's Dreamweaver. I have just

can't avoid the inevitable. Death, taxes, and us on your smart device. 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

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Guaranteed human. Oldies 93.5, Columbia and Greens 60s, 70s, and 80s.